0: got to do some Q&A with Tay-Tay. Taylor Swift is just one of the most generous human beings. She doesn't have a lot of time, but she did take some time to answer some questions I submitted to her. And, well, we'll get another Q&A from Tay-Tay coming up in about 6 minutes.
1: On a lost and lonely highway, paying for my sins. If you ever saw me out last Friday, a lying guinea.

0: Speed Up Radio Saturday night, rolling from coast to coast tonight, and I got a chance to submit some questions to Taylor Swift to answer. Obviously, would have loved to have her on the show, but she's a little busy, and I'm not that important. I'm just being completely honest. No, seriously, like, she's got so much going on, but did take time to answer some questions, and I asked her about, you know, she's written some of the biggest sing-along courses in music. Is there a moment when she's writing when she could tell, yeah, this is going to connect live, or is this something that always surprises her? And this is what she had to say.
1: So when I'm writing a song, rather than focusing on, you know, oh, like, is this going to be a single, or like, how is this going to perform? Nowadays, I really think only about if I like it, because there have been so many instances where the fans and my taste have lined up directly. Like, my favorite song on one of my albums will end up being the fans' favorite song on the album, and then they'll push for it to be a single, and it'll become like a huge song in my discography, but it was never chosen by a label, it was chosen by the fans. And those are some really wonderful moments that I look back on. So sometimes I'll be writing a song and I'll be like, oh, I think if I like it this much, I think they might like it this much. And just the fact that, like, the fans are the reason why I have the ability to do this as long as I've been doing it, I try to trust whatever instinct ties me directly back to what they might like, because that's literally the only reason I'm doing this and get to do this. So I try to trust that instinct now.

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So Luke Bryan putting out a new album called Signs on September 19th. Also playing with Jason Aldean in Las Vegas December 11th. What if we could send you there? Details coming soon.

0: We're talking setlist staples all this weekend with Dustin Lynch on the show. It's Beat Up Radio Saturday night. But also, I want to learn a little bit more about the Yee DL. You know, DL goes EDM coming up.
1: It was down some street we couldn't even pronounce. We were stuck in the middle, loving every ounce. Tequila was cheap, but the flow we were feeling was real. Neither one of us looking for three little words, unless those three words were do not disturb. Checkout was supposed to be noon, but we slept until three.

0: 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It's B-Dub Radio.
1: You've gone pretty far into the country EDM. You know, some people call it EDM. Than almost anybody in the genre. You know, Getta, Illenium. You've done some club sets. You're getting into spinning. Like, at what point did it stop being a fun side quest and become an actual lane that you decided to go down?
2: Yeah, it is. It's like a whole new career that's running parallel with my country career. I'm loving the ride. Wasn't trying to do it. You know, it kind of just all organically happened. After playing an after party in Las Vegas for PBR bull riding, it went so well. Our phones started ringing off the hook the next day for more and more shows to be booked out there. So just kind of riding that wave and have got to collaborate and put out a lot of new music. And we've got a few more songs already in the pipeline to be released with artists. And I just love the global impact that, you know, dance music allows me to be a part of. You know, our music's getting played in all these new countries that, you know, my American country music career would never have the chance of getting played. So I love that I'm in front of a new fan base and we're getting to grab new fans from all over the place. And it's really reinvigorated my country riding too. You know, as we were putting together this next country album, I would come back to the studio and to these writing sessions for the country record, kind of fresh. You know, it was nice to wake up and go chase a different type of song after doing, you know, trying to chase a big country hit for 20 years straight. It was cool to like get away from that and chase a little something different and come back fresh to the country album as well.

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He made the cover of Rolling Stone Canada, doing big things up north, and well, obviously has helped shape the modern sound of country as a songwriter and as an artist down here too. Hardy, Eric Church, Morgan Wallen, Tim McGraw, this is MacArthur. My name.

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0: Kane Brown got himself another number one song with that this week. It's Beat Up Radio Saturday Night, his 14th chart topper in country music. We'll do a little Tay-Tay Q&A. Taylor talked about the detail in her songwriting, but also some things that she's learned over the years.
1: I think one thing I've learned over the many years of studio sessions and writing sessions and working with people collaboratively is that your energy and attitude that you bring into the room can affect absolutely everything about the day. So really trying to be accountable to knowing that enthusiasm for the actual craft that you guys have all shown up to do, it can make or break the session. So like, if you come in and you act like you don't want to be there, everyone else is going to pick up on that. It doesn't matter if you're the artist or you're a writer or you're a producer or you're an engineer, like everyone's going to pick up on you not wanting to be there. And it could very well, these are very intuitive people who like want to make art. It could kind of make sure that nobody makes anything that day if you're acting like you had to be dragged in there. So I'd say like be enthusiastic about being able to be making art every day that you get to make art.
2: Didn't win a lotto, but the dogs won. Didn't bag a biggin', but I saw one.

0: weeks at number one for Choosing Texas on the Billboard Hot 100, making it the all-time record holder for non-holiday songs. Mariah Carey's All They Want for Christmas seasonally seems to pop back up there, but she's only 2 weeks away from tying that song.
1: She'll set the field on fire, just cutting across the pasture.

0: like research and stuff, that is one of the highest testing golds that you have, like in terms of just really? Overall. Yeah, it always performs. And, you know, it wasn't like a rocket ship up to the top with that song, like some of your other ones have been. Like, to me, it's always about where it's at. That's like, I, as soon as that first measure hits. But Riding Roads, at least to the ear of the audience, that one always tests super high in a test. It's interesting how sometimes certain things catch that you don't expect them to as much. So good on you.
1: I can feel that in our live show right now.
0: Yeah.
1: Riding Roads, for whatever reason, has, I don't know if you want to call it catching a second wind, but it definitely has not lost any steam. Whenever that intro hits in our live set, the crowd always has a really good reaction. And I know it's coming, you know, on the set list. They don't. So It's always cool to hit them with that and get that energy back to us.

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Coming up in minutes, part of the show, we give you two brand new songs, and you decide what you would do if they came up on your personal playlist. 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It's brought to you by Boot Barn Keep West. I don't

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Song number one, Shaboozy, his latest single. This is Cowgirl. 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

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Shaboozy or Tucker Wetmore tonight? Cowgirl versus Who Told You That? 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

Dustin Lynch has sold out Red Rocks twice now. Are there any other bucket list venues that he has yet to check off the list? We'll get into that in about 10 minutes with D.I.

0: beat up Dustin Lynch on the show. You've played and sold out Red Rocks a couple of times now, which the first time you walked into that venue was to headline it. Is there still a venue like that on your bucket list where you're like, I'm not done until I get to headline that thing?
1: I don't think I have I'm not done until. I do have some wish lists. I think it would be really cool to continue to grow our presence here in our hometown of Nashville, Tennessee. And you know, I think the last headlining tour we did here was at the Ryman. I would love to step that up again and again here in town. But no, Red Rocks was kind of it. I mean, it was the one that I always said I'm not going to say.

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I'm going to be honest with you. I have tried this dance so many times, I cannot get it to save my life. You know, the Jesus Jones Mama, My Phone, Keys, Wallet, and You from Lainey Wilson. She does with her husband, Duck. He got it down finally. I'm still working on it. It's Beat Up Radio Saturday night, rolling from coast to coast tonight.

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We're trying something new this week here on the show. It's Beat Up Radio Saturday night, giving you a bunch of new music to close out the show. Let's call it, I don't know, the 11 o'clock news or something. Is that trademarked? I hope it doesn't get me sued. Love is Blind, Ian.

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We gave away $250 a week all summer long. I did the math, and I think we were somewhere north of $3,500 in free gas given away between Memorial Day and Labor Day. We got a big one involving you and Las Vegas. Details coming soon. B-Dub Radio Saturday night. Got a lot.

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Dustin Lynch on the show tonight. We'll wrap up our hang with Dustin here in about 10 minutes. We've got a question for DL. DM me at Beat Up Radio on Instagram. Here's the latest from Parker McCollum.

0: Saturday night, a little rapid fire with Dustin Lynch. Boat or plane?
1: Plane. I'm actually going flying later today.
0: Yeah.
1: I'm gonna go. I'm trying to hit my niece and nephew in the same day. They're in two different towns playing sports.
0: Okay.
1: So I'm trying to hit both. We'll see if I can thread the needle.
0: Lake day or Vegas night?
1: Oh, I'm gonna have to go with lake day. Lake day for me means I'm usually not on the clock, right? So I can let my hair down and have some fun.
0: Tequila or beer?
1: Oh, that's tough, man. It's still summertime out. Let's go tequila.
0: I know you just got the party barge. Are you the only one driving it, or is there one artist that you trust to man it when you wanted to, you know, cannonball off the side of the thing?
1: Yeah, I'm the only one that's driven it so far, but I definitely will. Based on how that operation is set up, it's got a bar, a day bed on it. I'll definitely take advantage of those things and hand the keys over to somebody else. Artist wise, who would be great? I'd like to party with Darius Rucker on that thing.
0: Oh, yeah.
1: See if we can get him out there.
0: Absolutely. Absolutely. He and the fiance could come out. It could be like a
1: That's
0: you,
1: right.
0: You throw them a wedding shower on the party barge. That might be the thing.
1: We got plenty of room for it.
0: The most dangerous person you've ever invited to a Dustin Lynch pool party.
1: The most dangerous. Wow. Probably Lindsay Hubbard of Summer House and Out of the City.
0: All right.
1: She's pretty dangerous.
0: Finally, party barge. Does it have a name yet?
1: It doesn't. No, we got to throw our first proper party on there to, stain it properly and figure out what we're going to name the gal.

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0: Get ready for a night of nonstop laughter. 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

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The Best of the Second City brings its legendary sketch comedy and hilarious improv to the Nice Wander in Van Wert on Saturday, October 10th at 7:30 p.m. It's the iconic company that helped launch the careers of Tina Fey, Steve Carell, Martin Short, John Candy, Bill Murray, Mike Myers, and many others. 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
10: She would prepare all the meals for our family, for special events, weekend dinners, and I just remember the smell. I could the flavors. I think that rooted my background in just authentic and rustic cuisine that was just made with care. And all I can remember to this day are just those taste memories. And that's what I think drives me. I want to create those taste memories for everyone so that they can have the same experience that I had.
3: From an early age, he wanted to be a professional chef and eventually made that dream happen. Throughout his career, he's worked in high-end restaurants and hotels and was also the executive chef and director of dining at the NBA League office. Today, though, his customers skew a little younger and are often brutally honest. He's currently the regional executive chef for the Mid-Atlantic region of Chartwell's K-12 and helps develop school menus for thousands of school children.
10: My favorite are the elementary kids because they're telling me exactly what they love and what they don't. Some of those conversations could be around anything as just mundane as a vegetable. In kindergarten, they're telling me how much they love broccoli. And it's kind of funny. You sit down and you go, okay, it's broccoli. But they're telling me that they want to see more broccoli on a menu because they really love it. The bluntness is there because if they're telling me they don't like something, I take that as an immediate challenge to say, okay, how can I change that methodology in their mindset? Because if I'm going to create

0: positive taste memory for them moving forward, then I need to know what they don't like. And then that helps us build menus. And we're seeing some really great things coming out of that.
1: And sometimes the food just needs a different texture or flavor, or maybe it needs to be paired with something the child already loves. Because I don't like broccoli, and I didn't like that broccoli are two very different comments. And as kids get older, he says their preferences can change fast.
0: We know that palates change from elementary to middle to high school, and we're able to build around there. So we're able to make new combinations for classic favorites that they're seeing. And then we're able to turn around and see those concepts and trends that they love, like spicy. Spice is a huge flavor driver right now, and we see it everywhere. We see it out in our restaurants and in our concepts outside of school, and we're bringing those into school because we know that they like that.
1: For a lot of us, school lunch still brings up some pretty specific memories. A basic slice of cheese pizza, maybe some chicken nuggets, or cheesy breadsticks with a side of marinara. But Chef Gaetano says school cafeteria menus have expanded quite a bit.
0: I'm a parent of two high school students, so I understand what the average parent is looking at trying to navigate everything throughout their day. And somebody likes this or somebody doesn't like that. And if I can help do that in school, and they can come home and say, "Hey, I had this today," and the parents are really excited about that, well, then I did my job.
1: Some of his most popular creations tap into different cultures and flavors trending online.
0: I see that comfort food is coming back. Students are really looking forward to that. And we've got a really awesome program called Mac and Cheeseology that blends that comfort food, mac and cheese. It all starts with that really great base of cheesy al dente pasta, and we top it with really awesome ingredients. There's roasted vegetables. We've got balsamic roasted tomatoes. We've got buffalo or barbecue chicken. There are other toppings that go in there, and a student can create their own meal. And that choice helps drive the students to come back every day and try new different things.
1: The idea of starting with something safe and building outward isn't only useful in a school cafeteria, it's also a low-pressure strategy for parents at home. A child who won't touch a bowl of roasted vegetables or try a certain spice might be more open to it as a topping on something familiar, like pizza.
0: Like Greek-style feta pizza, roasted jerk chicken pizza, ranch pickle pizza. Students really love that one. A crispy chicken hot honey pizza, a margarita flatbread, buffalo chicken calzones, or just a few of those things. I mean, why wouldn't you be excited to try that? I am. And we're also an inclusive environment because we understand that there are just meals are just not a one size fits all approach.
1: And oftentimes, a new food with completely different flavors for one kid is another kid's favorite dish at home.
0: Throughout the day, a student's schedule is very, very regimented, and it should be because they're learning, they're moving through their day. The only time that they've got a chance to be a little bit independent is during lunch. And we're giving them the opportunity to go to different places, experience new things. I actually was at an event. We were working with Jonathan Zaragoza, who's one of our chefs with Mexico. His recipe for albondigas, which is like a stew with meatballs and vegetables and tomato-based sauce that's over rice. And it was so delicious. But we had a student actually come in and go, "Oh my God, my grandmother makes this." And he had all 10 of his friends try that for lunch that day.
1: For that student, the dish was already a taste of home, but for his friends, it became a chance to try something new from a different country and culture. And if you've been packing the same boring snack or lunch for work for years, this same rule applies. You don't have to overhaul your entire lunch, but just change up one part. A new sauce or seasoning with some Mexican chilies or Indian masala. Chef Gaetano uses chickpeas as an example. Some kids and adults may not love the texture of hummus, so instead of blending chickpeas, try prepping it this way.
0: Chickpeas are a wonderful source of nutrition. I love them. They're in my house all the time. If you actually take them, you can make them yourself and boil them from dry, or grab a can, rinse the chickpeas.

0: chickpeas out, drain them, dry them, add a little bit of olive oil and fresh seasonings to it, a little bit of garlic, maybe some seasonings like Italian seasoning or fresh parsley and fresh oregano, and just put them in an oven that's very low and slow and cook them until they're dry. 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You're getting a roasted chickpea with a lot of flavor there. That's a great snack option. So instead of students actually going into their pantry and pulling out popcorn or potato chips or those kinds of snacks, you've got a healthier option there that's loaded with great nutrients and power-packed with flavor.
1: And you can change up that same recipe by using different spices. Try adding some cumin or paprika, or go smokier with a smoked sea salt, rosemary, and garlic. The takeaway is that trying something new doesn't have to mean finding a complicated recipe or buying a dozen ingredients. Small changes can stick. And years from now, a child may not remember every school lunch or after-school snack, but certain flavors and dishes still bring back a familiar feeling. To learn more about this topic and our guest, Chef Gaetano Mastrangelo, head to viewpointsradio.org. 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I'm Gary Price.
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5: The NBA we know today has been shaped by greats like Michael Jordan, Kobe Bryant, and Magic Johnson. These and other black athletes have transformed basketball through their athleticism and skill on the court. But when the NBA was just getting started, players who looked like them weren't welcome.
6: The NBA was segregated for 3 years, from 1947 to 1950. In 1950, the NBA drafted Earl Lloyd from West Virginia State College, and then they drafted four of the great players: Bill Russell, Wilt Chamberlain, Oscar Robertson, Elgin Baylor, four African-American men that were very prominent in building the NBA.
5: That's Ray Scott, a former NBA player, coach, and author of The NBA in Black and White. Growing up, Scott thought his dreams of playing professionally would never happen because of the color of his skin. Back then, black players could only play on teams

0: known as the Black Fives, which weren't officially recognized as part of the NBA. For Scott, black players finally getting drafted in 1950 meant that he had a shot to make it to the main stage. And he did.
1: I was drafted in 1961 into the NBA after never even thinking that I would be drafted particularly prominently into the NBA.
0: But even after the NBA desegregated, it took nearly 10 years for black players to have an equal chance at getting drafted.
1: North Carolina, Duke, Alabama, Auburn, all of those schools, African-American kids couldn't attend. So coming through the 60s, that was beginning to happen. And so consequently, the NBA, because it was a league that was constructed of All-Americans, kids that made All-American in college or that were prominent in high school and became prominent in college, that was who was drafted into the NBA.
0: Once these universities desegregated, a greater number of black players began to get drafted into the NBA in the 60s. While Scott and other athletes were included, it was a completely different reality off the court.
1: That 60s period was so tumultuous because my career as a 16-year-old in high school was paralleled with the murder of Emmett Till in 1955 in Mississippi. And this is simply a young 14-year-old kid that was accused of some dastardly deed.
0: Till's murder became a rallying point for the growing civil rights movement. And even though the NBA had desegregated on paper, the racism shaping the country followed black players into the league. They faced harassment on and off the court, and in the South couldn't always eat or stay with their white teammates. There were also rumors of an unofficial quota limiting teams to 4 black players. Still, Scott built an 11-year playing career with the Detroit Pistons, Baltimore Bullets, and Virginia Squires. After retiring, he became head coach of the Pistons and, in 1974, the first black man named NBA Coach of the Year.
1: It forced me to take a look back on how I became or how I came to come to such an honor. Because I was a kid from South Philly, a third floor walk up, and had left me standing at midcourt before 10 or 11,000 fans at Cobo Hall in Detroit, wondering how I got to this position in my life, how so many people had intervened and helped me and supported me to become a player, to stay out of trouble, to go to school. It just leaves you just standing at midcourt thinking about all these things. And I remember the commissioner, the deputy commissioner, Cy Gordine, asked me if I had any words. And I said no, because I had to go out and coach right after that against the Chicago Bulls in a playoff series. So I certainly wasn't thinking about how honored and how thrilled I was at that time.
0: Now, off the court and looking back, Scott says that receiving this title was the highlight of his NBA career. The irony isn't lost on him that the NBA went from a segregated league to more than 75 years later, one in which many of its highest paid and most prominent players are African American.
1: I think the other leagues, particularly the NFL, because that's our number one sport in the country, can learn some things. I write in the book about Colin Kaepernick and how, you know, he was just blackballed out of football. And I don't even think he has a career left. But we had a kid in the NBA who changed his name and became Mahmoud Abdul-Rauf. Mahmoud was suspended for not standing for the national anthem. He was brought to the table. Let's talk about this. He was reinstated back into the NBA and had a 7 or 8 year career because we chose to talk about it. We chose to look at it from his perspective. What is it that he's thinking? What is it that he's feeling? And the NBA charged straight ahead and this kid played out his career.
0: In 2022, the NBA awarded $25 million to former players of the ABA, the American Basketball Association, a separate league that ran from 1967 to 1976.
1: The NBA had a league begin called the ABA, the American

0: the ones with the red, white, and blue ball. And the guys that played in that league played extremely hard. They did what they could do to bring this league to fruition. But after 10 years, the league folded. And so you were left with 150 to about 200 players that if they weren't absorbed into the NBA, and four teams were, then what do these guys do?
1: Back then, the NBA was still mostly white. The ABA gave many black players another way into professional basketball. But that opportunity didn't last. When the league folded, players who weren't picked up by the NBA often had nowhere else to go. Years passed. Then stories began to emerge of former ABA players living in poverty and becoming homeless.
0: They awarded those players in the ABA, and there will be 114 of them, which will receive at least now $11,000 a year, not all the money in the world, but it's more than they had before this happened. Through that meeting, they got $25 million awarded to them. And that will make an incredible difference to these gentlemen.
1: While this is one positive, there are also a lot of negatives. Why did it take so long for these players to get compensated for the discrimination they faced back in the 60s? Scott says it's these conversations that challenge leadership.
0: When you bring people to the table and you respect their position and they respect yours, you can arrive somewhere, you can get somewhere. And that's what I believe in the book that I wrote. That's what I believe about the NBA.
1: To find out more about Ray Scott, visit viewpointsradio.org. You can find his book, The NBA in Black and White, on Amazon.com or request copies from your local bookstore. 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I'm Marty Peterson.
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2: This is Viewpoints Explained. I'm Ebony McMorris. In the online community, peptides are being propped up as the next big body hack. These injectable vials promise leaner bodies, glowier skin, and fast recovery times. But what's the catch? For now, they're largely unregulated and the results and long-term effects aren't well studied yet. The term peptide doesn't describe one treatment, but is a broad name for short chains of amino acids, aka the building blocks of protein. Our bodies naturally make these acids, and each one can send a different signal to help control functions like blood sugar, inflammation, and tissue repair. While some peptides, like insulin and Ozempic, have been carefully studied and approved by the government, many trendier products online are a different story. Over the last year, wellness clinics and online sellers on the black market have ramped up their production of different peptide products that claim to help people quickly burn fat, stimulate collagen, and speed up other natural processes. Harvard Health says some lab and animal studies have shown promise for wound healing, but large human trials are still missing. This creates two different risks. The peptide may not work or could cause unintended side effects. A vial bought from an

0: unregulated website can also contain the wrong dose, harmful contaminants, or a mix of filler ingredients. In July, a Food and Drug Administration advisory panel recommended letting compounding pharmacies make 6 of the 7 peptides it reviewed, despite concerns from the agency's scientists about limited evidence. However, the recommendation isn't final, however, and still needs final approval from the FDA. Even if it does eventually pass, licensed pharmacies could make the supply safer, but regulated manufacturing still doesn't answer the bigger question: do these expensive treatments actually work? That's Viewpoints Explained for this week. I'm Ebony McMorris.
1: Welcome to Culture Crash, where we examine what's new and old in entertainment. When vinyl records were replaced by 8-tracks and cassette players, it seemed as though this old way of listening to music would never be revived. However, decades later, it's pretty easy to find local record stores or order new and used albums online. And it's not just a few collectors who are bringing back the vinyl market. Huge superstars like Adele, Taylor Swift, and Ed Sheeran are all pushing new releases out onto records, and that market is booming. Though far from its heyday, more than 2 million vinyl records were sold in just 1 week last December. In fact, for a while, there was a shortage of places for artists to get new records pressed as demand was outstripping supply. I personally have dipped my toes into the expansive waters of shopping for and listening to vinyl records, and I have to say there really is a certain tactile magic that is thrilling about looking through records at a store. And though it may seem somewhat quaint, there's a specific element in listening to music on a true record that tickles a different part of your brain. So, whether you prefer to fire up old Beatles albums or a new Billie Eilish record, it is very easy to revel in your favorite music in its analog glory. I'm Evan Rook.
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0: time to run down the latest news in Indiana and U.S. agriculture. 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
1: I'm CJ Miller. USDA has unveiled a plan to modernize their data collection. And a recent Purdue survey shows the farm management skill gap is growing and farmers know it. Those stories are on the way.
2: We're celebrating the official end of summer. That's what they tell us here this weekend with Labor Day. But Mother Nature says, hey, not so fast. You want summer? I'll give you summer, complete with these dew points that make you sweat just by looking out the door. I'm Chief Meteorologist Ryan Martin. We'll talk about that in the upcoming Indiana Farm Forecast Weekend Edition. Stay tuned.
3: I'm Greg Allen. Don't wait until there's a crisis. Today we discuss the importance of having conversations early when it comes to succession planning. And I'll highlight farmers in Posey County and what they're doing to help with food insecurity in their community.
4: And I'm Andy Eubank. Coming up at the end of this segment, we'll discuss the weakness in the grains and oil seeds to wrap up the week. And

0: I'm Eric Pfeiffer. Another year, another problem on the Mississippi and getting grain shipments where they need to go. That story is on the way. Let's begin today's show by talking once again about the severe storms and flooding that hit Indiana in August. Indiana farmers and livestock producers who are recovering from those storms are now able to apply for assistance. With the update, here's C.J. Miller.
1: USDA's Farm Service Agency says producers in 21 primary Indiana counties and 25 contiguous counties may now qualify for emergency disaster loans following the federal disaster designation from earlier this week.
2: So the first thing producers need to do is if they've got damage, they need to come and report the damage and loss to their local county office.
1: That's Steve Brown, Indiana's executive director of USDA's Farm Service Agency.
2: Right now, the designation makes producers eligible for our Emergency Disaster Assistant Loan Program. That will assist them with low interest loans to recover any losses or any things that they may have to get replaced.
1: He says livestock producers also need to be thinking about programs covering animal and feed losses.
2: We've had programs from the Working Families Tax Cut bill that was signed over a year ago. It also enacted some of the programs that were made available by that act, and it's the Livestock Indemnity Program. And that's for producers that may have lost livestock in these heavy rains and flooding.
1: For producers filing claims, Brown says the documentation is critical, including photographs, video, and inventory records. And if crop insurance is involved, producers should report damage to both their insurance agent and FSA rather than waiting for losses to be fully determined. Overall, Brown says the time is of the essence.
2: My request for the producers, if they think they've got a qualifying loss, please get a hold of their local office and let them know of that so they can report that to their local emergency boards and help the emergency boards assess the damage too in each county. The quicker they get in, the quicker we can get the process started.
1: USDA says emergency loan applications must be filed by April 26, 2027. Other programs have earlier deadlines, so producers should contact their local FSA office as soon as possible and preserve all documentation of storm and flood-related losses. I'm C.J. Miller.
0: This seems to be a recurring issue that just won't go away. Water levels on the Mississippi River have been low since 2022, restricting barge traffic and bottlenecking trade on one of the busiest navigation channels in the country. Current water levels are lower than they have been in many of the past 5 years. Mike Steenhook, executive director of the Soy Transportation Coalition.
3: A lot of the Midwest recently has received a pretty substantial amount of rainfall over the last, week or two. You're seeing water levels elevate as a result of that. The question moving forward is, will that just be kind of a temporary blip and then we'll just be kind of back down to where we were? And so that's something that we're going to continue to monitor.
0: Steenhook says the next few months are the critical time of year for ag traffic on the Mississippi. And again, there is concern.
3: October, November, December, that's kind of game time when it comes to U.S. soybean and grain exports, particularly on the river. And so you want to have that river with sufficient amount of water in it so that barge transportation won't be encumbered. So again, something we're going to be monitoring as the weeks proceed.
0: Steenhook adds that enhanced dredging of the river is an expensive option, but one that may need to be considered if these kinds of low water events persist. I'm Eric Pfeiffer. You're listening to Hoosier Ag This Week. We thank you for doing so. We've got the Indiana Farm Forecast with Chief Meteorologist Ryan Martin on the way. Right now, it's time to talk markets. For that, we say hello, Andy Eubank.
4: And hello to you, Eric. And the markets on Friday ended a string of some weakness with another session on the defensive. Corn, beans, and wheat lower. Wheat was the weak side leader. We'll have the final numbers coming up. First market commentary, and I secured that during a conversation on Friday with Brian Basting of Advanced Trading. Heading into the Labor Day three-day weekend, markets mostly on the defensive, with corn and beans at times hovering right around steady. But Brian, the catalyst again in the markets is Chicago wheat down double digits as we look at developments out of the Black Sea.
5: Thanks for having me, Andy. There's no question that we're seeing tremendous volatility, as your listeners know here, as we start the month of September. Led by the wheat market, as you said, a little bit of profit taking here. If we have so much uncertainty, for lack of a better phrase, about what's going to happen in the Black Sea. You start to hear a little rumbling.

0: about maybe some talks, and then you hear all of a sudden they're firing at each other again. And I think that's just a recipe for volatility in the markets. We're looking at new crop now for 27, Andy. We're right in the middle of the crop insurance period. I'd remind your listeners with soft wheat here as you're into the month of September. So just encourage them if they're thinking about planting wheat this year for 2027 production to manage price volatility. Leave that upside open, but put a floor underneath this market, because if we were to come in here and next week, for example, and start to see more talk of resumption of a grain corridor, for example, that was used in 2022 to keep exports moving, that would probably pressure the market, and vice versa. If we were to continue to see tensions escalate, this thing may not be over to the upside. But definitely being a volatile market, being led by wheat at the moment.
1: Is there any positioning underway already as we get ready for another USDA update?
0: I think so. The USDA will come out on Friday, September 11th, noon Eastern time, where the next crop survey-based production report. This will be for corn and beans. There'll be no report on wheat this month. But yes, I think, granted, it's still a very tiny sample of harvest that the USDA is looking at, but the trade still is going to look at that to see if they're starting to get confirmation, or country in the on the other side, if the pro farmer number was correct or if it was not correct. Basically, it's going to come down to actual observations, but still the trade wants some direction from USDA. Maybe it's a way I'll phrase it, direction from the USDA, if they're going to continue to reduce their forecasts or maybe increase them. Stranger things have happened. So I'd encourage your listeners, Andy, to have risk management positions in place prior to next Friday the 11th, because it certainly is another ingredient and a key ingredient as a recipe for volatility in these markets. We are looking at beans in the teens on the futures market, and producers are looking closely at that now.
1: Market commentary with Brian Basting of Advanced Trading. Brian's number is 309-664-2314. Friday settlements on the Hatt Market Review. December corn lost 4 cents. It goes to 536¾. March contract dipped to 552¼, down 3¾. 6½ lower. November and January beans, Novi 1309¾. Jan contract 1325, and leading lower December wheat 734, a dip of 20¼ cents. October live cattle 212.95. That was a $1.35 decline and a $1.15 off on the October lean hogs 82.30. Markets again closed Monday for Labor Day, and that is an update on where we stand with corn, beans, and wheat and livestock as well. I'm Andy Eubank. Much more still to come on Hoosier Ag this week.
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3: We've got a roller coaster ride of humidity in our forecast. I'm Chief Meteorologist Ryan Martin with Hoosier Ag Today's Weekend Weather Outlook. We're going to be uncomfortably humid, like we have been this past week on several occasions. And then we're going to swing back to very, very pleasant. And it's going to swing back and forth multiple times over the next couple of weeks. We're in the middle of that right now as we are in an extended Labor Day holiday weekend. We entered the weekend with the weather feeling just absolutely nasty. The tail end of this past week, dew points incredibly high, heat indices in the triple digits. Actual air temperatures were warm enough, but it was just not necessarily very nice. And here we are, we're going through the Labor Day weekend, finishing it out with a Labor Day that is quite comfortable, at least in terms of humidity. Still seeing warmer than normal temperatures, but that's just fine. It's the official end of summer. That's what they say. I was using the bunny ears there. If this was TV, you could have seen it, but you get the idea. We're celebrating the end of summer, but summer still is not going to be going away. Humidity values start to climb a little bit as we move through the Tuesday and Wednesday time frames. As a matter of fact, Wednesday going to feel very similar to how we felt the end of this past week, and that's just in time for another frontal boundary to try and sag southward. The difference is last week we had a very impressive setup. Warm air to the south,
4: cold air to the north in Canada, and the zone in between was very active. Strong

0: strong storms, especially Michigan, got pounded. Well, that's not necessarily the case at midweek this week. We've got a frontal boundary that sags through. It does not have a good moisture source with it. So Wednesday afternoon, Wednesday night, early Thursday morning, I'm seeing some pop-up, hit and miss, scattered showers, half an inch or less with coverage only about 60%. And then behind that front, we see humidity levels drop, dew points drop significantly, temperatures pull back close to normal. And then we turn around and pump the atmosphere back up with heat toward the end of the weekend of the 12th and 13th. That means we start the week of the 14th next week with another surge of very warm and, I believe, more humid air. The difference is I do not see any significant precipitation coming out of that switch back to a very warm and juicy air mass. As a matter of fact, I think we are dry all the way through next week, the week of the 14th, and we may not see our next significant batch of rain until the following week, getting into the 21st, 22nd, or beyond. That means we've got a very nice dry stretch coming with this heat that will accelerate some of the dry down of these crops that are trying to get across the finish line for harvest. It's not going to set up into a dry pattern that goes for weeks and weeks and weeks like we've seen in years past, but it is definitely a switch from the moisture of this past week. I'm meteorologist Ryan Martin.
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2: Welcome back to Hoosier Ag This Week. I'm Eric Pfeiffer from Hoosier Ag Today, running down the top news in Indiana and U.S. agriculture. The biggest challenge for today's farmers isn't knowing how to grow a crop or raise livestock. Y'all are pretty darn good at that. Instead, it's knowing how to manage the business side of the farm for the long term. C.J. Miller shares more.
3: The latest Purdue University Ag Economy Barometer survey finds that most producers rank production skills as delivering the greatest return on investment. But when asked where they need to improve the most, strategic planning topped that list.
4: There's a lot to lose here.
3: That's Dr. Michael Langemeyer, director of Purdue Center for Commercial Agriculture.
4: I mean, I've built up this business over time, and I want to make sure that I'm able to do this and continue this business. And to do that, just going to need to be a little bit more savvy when it comes to finance, when it comes to strategy.
3: Even more intriguing from the survey is that 32% say strategic planning has the greatest potential for improvement through artificial intelligence, putting it ahead of production.
4: If you look on the internet, there's a lot of discussion about how AI is going to improve production. You don't see quite as much discussion as how it might improve financial management and strategic planning, but I think it has a lot of potential there. Financial management analysis, maybe that will be made simpler through AI, and the same with strategic planning, which probably includes both business planning and transition planning.
3: So why do so many experienced producers struggle with high-level business decisions? Dr. Langemeyer points to how rapidly the ag landscape has evolved over the past several decades.
4: If you go back 30 to 40 years, they were managing a much smaller business. And if they had some technical training, they tended to focus on production. But as the business got bigger, it became just as important to focus on the management side. The long-run planning and the financial management, and they may not have picked that up earlier in their life. I mean, land values have tripled since 2007. Just that alone makes my business so much bigger than it used to be.
3: With high input costs remaining the top concern for 45% of those surveyed, bridging that gap between field-level production and strategic planning could define the next generation of farm management. I'm C.J. Miller.
2: Thank you, C.J. More from him in just a moment. For many farm families, the conversation about succession planning doesn't happen until there's a crisis, and that's too late. Greg Allen has more.
5: A health emergency can suddenly force difficult decisions, or sometimes the senior generation reaches a point where they realize it's time to step back and hand over management of the farm.
6: One big thing, we don't like to think about our own eventual demise or death or whatever that looks like. And when we talk about succession planning, you're really talking about the end of whether it's life or career. A lot of these farmers, their whole life, their whole legacy, their whole being, their lifestyle, their community, everything is tied in.

0: through that farm. And so when they think about passing on that farm to the next generation, they can really struggle both mentally and financially, I would say. Sometimes the finances come into play. You know, they need that farm as retirement. Other times they're rich and ready to go, as we would say, and they're just mentally holding on to that farm because they have a hard time passing it on.
1: That's Renee Wyatt of the Purdue Extension's succession planning team. She says the goal is to give families time to talk through management responsibilities, ownership, finances, and the future of the operation, while everyone has the opportunity to be involved in the process.
0: What we're really trying to encourage all farm families to do is to plan for succession early and often, and just to get them talking.
1: Starting the conversation early can help reduce stress, avoid misunderstandings, and give the next generation a clearer path forward. Find this entire conversation on the latest Your Community podcast on our website, HoosierAgToday.com. I'm Greg Allen.
2: Thank you, Greg. The federal government is widening its scrutiny of the U.S. beef industry, and this time, the investigation is reaching all the way to the supermarket meat case. The U.S. Department of Justice announced on September 1st that its antitrust division has expanded its investigation into beef affordability to include 8 of the nation's largest retailers, and they include Kroger, Walmart, Aldi, Costco, and Amazon. You can read more on this at HoosierAgToday.com. For generations, farmers have answered USDA surveys to help produce the numbers that drive markets, farm policy, and disaster programs. But now, USDA has unveiled a plan to modernize its data collection system. With the update, we welcome back CJ Miller.
3: Earlier this week at the Farm Progress Show in Iowa, Scott Hutchins, USDA Undersecretary for Research, Education, and Economics, outlined the department's plan to make reporting easier for farmers.
4: We also are looking to review and redesign surveys to reduce burden on farmers so we can have pre-filled in data. We hear often that you get an 8-page survey and the first 7 pages include requests for information that's already been provided one way or the other. So those are some things that I think we can address relatively quickly and smoothly.
3: But USDA's modernization effort goes well beyond shorter surveys. The department wants to harness satellite imagery, artificial intelligence, and other emerging technologies to improve acreage and yield estimates.
4: You know, the timing for this initiative is something that is so perfect. We have tremendous tools now that we didn't even have a few years ago with regard to satellite imagery. When I was here in 2020, we were just really starting to move down the path of utilizing data from NASA. The accuracy of that data, the ability to use it to make predictions and estimates has been increasing exponentially. And so we're working very closely with NASA right now, as well as other companies, in order to make sure we have the most current, effective way to estimate things through geospatial estimations or passive evaluation.
3: USDA also plans to integrate its data systems and responsibly use AI to eliminate duplication and improve efficiency. But Hutchins says the technology will only work if farmers trust the numbers it produces.
4: When we make revisions, because we have new data or different data that's significant, it creates a situation where we have to wonder which one of these is accurate, or do we have trust in this process? And we know we have to earn that trust. We have to do it continuously. We have to do it with good science and good analytics. And we also need to be much more transparent and talk about not just what we think the answer is in a particular statistic, but how we got there and why we think it's the right answer, at least under the circumstances that we have now.
3: Overall, USDA says the goal is straightforward. Less time for farmers filling out forms, and more confidence in the data that shapes American agriculture. I'm CJ Miller.
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6: Whether it's, you know, water deficiency, fertility, nutrient enhancement, the data that's collected is just so much more accurate than anything you can do outside of that type of facility. 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You know, most of the time when you dig up a plant to look at its root structure, you've also now just killed the plant. And so, you know, the phenotyping center actually gives you the ability to do that same analysis at higher levels and still continue to bring the plant to seed if you're interested in moving forward with that germplasm.
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0: Thanks for tuning in to Hoosier Ag This Week. I'm farm broadcaster Eric Pfeiffer from Hoosier Ag Today. We've got the latest in Indiana and U.S. farm news. Can America's pork producers stay ahead of what consumers want while building a stronger, more resilient pork industry? One Indiana pork producer who serves on the National Pork Board says the organization has taken a hard look at where checkoff dollars can make the biggest difference. And our CJ Miller has the story.
1: We're very, very strategic about whittling those down to things that we could actually make an impact on and things that we believe will impact us the most.
2: That's Elaine Johnson, a fifth-generation pork producer from Whitley County, Indiana, and a director on the National Pork Board. She says the checkoff program has identified three strategic areas to advance the pork industry.
1: Driving the long-term value and demand for pork, strengthening our industry and creating more resilience by creating a better relationships and ease of information with our state partners, and then obviously improving the lives of our pigs and our people.
2: Johnson says those strategies rely heavily on extensive research, and that recent data shows that modern shoppers care deeply about the food story behind their proteins.
1: What we found was really cool. Consumers, they're not monolithic. You can't divide them just by generations. You can't divide them by where they live in the country. Each of them has kind of their different priorities and preferences. But one thing, a couple things kind of float to the top. And most of them are very concerned about taste and flavor. They're concerned about convenience, and they're concerned about nutrition.
2: With pork featuring over 100 different flavor profiles, plus surging interest in ground pork and high-protein diets, Johnson emphasizes that pork checkoff investments are designed to ensure the industry not only continues to stay relevant, but that consumers continue to have top-of-mind awareness when it comes to purchasing pork for their family's dinner table.
1: We're pork producers, and we have a lot to be proud of, and we should be very, very proud that we are raising a nutritious protein that so many people can identify with.
2: For pork producers, it's more than just about raising pigs. It's about protecting a way of life. Johnson adds that one of the main goals of the National Pork Board is to make sure that America's farm families have a future in pork for generations to come. I'm CJ Miller.
0: Earlier this week, Hoosier Ag Today was proud to be part of the second annual Indiana Hunger Summit. It was held at the Indiana State Fairgrounds, as well as Purdue Fort Wayne and the University of Southern Indiana. And while there, I caught up with the founder of the Indiana Hunger Summit, Heidi Spahn.
3: The event today at the Hunger Summit is really bringing people together across the state to address food insecurity. Love to see people from all the way, farmers, producers, to the last mile. So thinking about the full value chain and what we can get back in helping people that are hungry in the state, which is actually more than a million Hoosiers.
4: Farmers can do so much in this space that maybe they don't even know about. And they're able to learn about those types of things at events like the Indiana Hunger Summit.
3: Yeah, so farmers and producers can be really instrumental in fighting food insecurity in the state, thinking about protein and produce and what they can get back. So if there's surplus or off-spec produce, we can get that into the hands of people that need it. Thinking about protein, there's some great examples out of Posey County where they're getting protein into the hands of food banks and food pantries to people that need that food source.
4: If folks weren't able to make it here today, but they're thinking, you know what, maybe we should get more involved with this. Where should they go? Who should they reach out to? I mean, there are an awful lot of folks trying to help with food insecurity here in Indiana, right? In your community, right?
3: So I encourage people, if they're looking for opportunities to get involved, look to your local food bank, look to your local food pantry. If you want to learn more about the Indiana Hunger Summit, we do have a Facebook group that they can join. We produce a monthly newsletter, and we also have a Gmail account, inhungersummit@gmail.com. So they can go there and email us if they want to join the mailing list. But I tell people, everyone has something to give back. So look for a way in your own community to help food insecurity.
0: And you heard Heidi mention the farmers in Posey County helping with food insecurity in their community. We have that story now with Greg Allen.
5: Partners in Food provides approximately 12,000 pounds of ground pork and 8,000 pounds of ground beef each year to local food pantries.
6: In order to have the funds to acquire the meat and distribute that, we ask farms to donate the equivalent of 1 acre of production, and then ask community organizations at $250 increments to offset part of the farmer donation for that 1 acre.
5: That's Hans Schmitz, one of the coordinators for Partners in Food. He says the effort creates a direct connection between Southern Indiana agriculture and families facing food insecurity. And he says that all money

0: is donated goes to meat.
1: Every cent that is donated from local farmers or local community organizations goes directly to meat. So the gas that it takes to go get the meat is handled by the individuals themselves. The cost for mailings is handled by the administrators themselves. We pride ourselves on the fact that if a farmer or an organization donates, or an individual donates to Partners in Food, every cent of that is going to go towards supplying local food pantries with ground beef or ground pork.
0: I'm Greg Allen.
2: Whether it's starting a program like this in your community or just simply going to the food bank and volunteering, we would certainly appreciate the help in helping create a more food secure Indiana. Thank you for joining us this weekend on Hoosier Ag This Week. We'll do it again next weekend. Same hat time, same hat channel. I'm Eric Pfeiffer, Hoosier Ag Today, Indiana's farm network for 20 years.
3: Good morning, farm families. Hope you got some of the rain that moved through here in the past 48 hours. Kind of cools things down, doesn't it? And of course, some soybeans could use a bit of rain to finish out. USDA says nearly 80% of Iowa's crops are rated good to excellent. But Allendale's latest harvest survey says don't count on a repeat of last year. I don't think that's a surprise to any of us. Here at home, we've had it all. A to Z, soup to nuts. Some is really good. Some in central Indiana got hammered by torrential rainfall. Yields are expected lower, no surprise. Question is, how much lower? Now, we should get a better idea in next Friday's WASDE report from USDA. And those worries over yields going down pushed corn and soybean prices up last week. Now, that should help the bottom line for some Midwest farmers. And this mini heat wave that we had over the past few days has accelerated crop maturity across the entire Corn Belt. Triple-digit heat indexes across Illinois, Iowa, and Indiana these past few days are pushing crops to dry down even faster, ultimately pushing up the start of harvest. Hoosier Ag Chief Meteorologist Ryan Martin joins us for the first look at the four-day farm forecast. Ryan, scattered rain across northern Indiana to start the Labor Day weekend, and I'm loving it. You're talking about cooler temps.
4: Yes, they're cooler than what we saw last week, but as we move forward, we are going to be seeing temperatures near normal. So that's cooler, Rob, but I think what you'll like more is lower humidity values, dew points dropping. Yes. We're not done with summer yet, though, bud. By midweek, we're right back to that hot and humid stuff.
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3: Talking with Steve Pribble at Stephan Oil about how farmers can get the best deal on diesel fuel.
6: Before the war, we offered contracting to all our farmers, and a lot of them took advantage of it, so they locked in $2.80 a gallon through the spring. The ones who didn't take advantage of that, we've been trying to hit dips in the market we have and take care of them. They contract it, they don't pay for it until 30 days after delivery. Pay for it 10 days to get a discount. Now the market's starting to come back down a little bit, so we're looking at some fall fuel for people. If we're starting to look at those numbers. Right now, I would buy the dips. Don't lock all your fuel in. Just buy a certain percentage at a time. You know, eliminate your risk a little bit. I mean, it hasn't come down quite where I think it will in the future once we build our inventories back up again. So watch the markets. We get a dip, start buying a little bit.
3: What we don't want to do is wait until just before harvest. You wanted it when?
6: Yeah, we don't ever see a dip at harvest.
3: Thanks, Steve. So the best advice is making a plan with Steve Pribble at the Country Mart Ag Best Fueling Station in Bluffton. Well, talk of the local coffee shops has been, quote, could lower corn yields push prices to $6 as we get into harvest for corn? Summer weather determines the crop, we all know that, and it's been pretty extreme in a lot of different spots around the Grain Belt. Pro Farmer Crop Tour found a bunch of them. Quotes out of the Pro Farmer Crop Tour, it was way too hot for pollination. And we didn't get rain for 2 weeks. Too wet at times, and even flooding, of course, we've seen that in recent weeks. Was it enough to move?

0: corn to $6? That's the question we'll try and answer today, and we'll get enough details from the September WASDEM report, I am sure, coming out on the 11th. Colleen Kavanaugh, with over 100 years' worth of experience to draw from, and those guys are coming up. Don't laugh like you don't know that it's true. Guys, brought to you by the Allen County Farm Bureau, the grassroots organization that fights the battles facing farmers that admit it. You are too busy to fight, like property taxes and water rights and zoning issues. That's what your membership does for you. It supports the army of Farm Bureau staff that are working to protect and grow the future of Indiana ag. Hey, if you're not a member, join the fight. Go online to it, paystobeamember.org. Well, corn's weekly chart broke out of that long sideways range that we were stuck in, it seemed like forever, and then it went straight up. One of the sharpest moves, I'm told, that we've seen in quite a while. Saw a few flash sales of soybeans for delivery to China for the new crop marketing year. David, let's set the stage with some of the weekly numbers. Start us out with the new crop corn sales, because they're pretty strong to Mexico and Japan.
1: Yeah, definitely. So let's break it down. This was the time we saw the rollover on corn and beans from last year's crop year and this year's crop year. And it looks like corn was down 830. The guess was to be down 200, so that was a bit of a negative. But look at the rollover. 1986 was the export sales. The highest guess was 1.6 million metric tons, so very, very strong number. And on the soybeans, 1948. See how close that is to the corn? So we're seeing very good soybean export interest. And soybean for last year was 95 lower. It was supposed to be 100, 200 lower, so we did boost that a little bit. So I think we're looking at the best situation here so far for both corn and beans in terms of export sales.
0: Yeah. Now, John, volume and open interest both climbing right alongside prices. So it seems like there's a real conviction behind this bullishness, right?
2: Oh, without a doubt. This is a genuine bull market. The market's been caught off guard. I certainly was. These crop estimates are coming in lower than I expected, pretty much across the Midwest, and we're going to get further information on that. But we have had a strong demand market. We've had logistical problems, of course, that's going to increase the demand out of the U.S. And so, therefore, this market has been bringing in a lot of new buying. And what you just said there is that shows that's new buying coming in, driving this market. And that's primarily coming from the funds.
1: It is. The funds are driving this. And the funds feel like we haven't really captured our crop size. And all three of us know that story. And we know the combine knows. So we have to wait until we get fully harvested and see what this crop really looked like. But if you look at the corn crop condition, both beans and corn are looking fairly neutral at this point. Not much change going on, so I'm not surprised with that. Allendale, you know, they've done this for a long, long time. They compare the estimates they're getting to the prior year's estimates. They compare it to the area. So they're really, really careful about this. But Allendale Corn says the yield is 178.7. That, I think, was a negative for the market this week. That's down about 4% from before. So I'm thinking that if we look here at the Eastern Corn Belt, what are we looking at? 205 for Illinois. That's down 4%. Indiana, 198. That's down 3%. And Ohio for corn, 190. A year ago, it's up 3%. So Ohio is getting a better corn crop. No doubt about that. But on beans, check this out. Iowa beans are coming in down 6% right now. That sounds like corn. And on Illinois, it's up 4%. And Indiana is up 3%. And Ohio's up 11% on plantings for beans. So that's the big talk I'm seeing, is look at the yield on corn, but then look even more on the beans, because the beans could be the saver here. But then it's also been noted on Twitter many, many times that we're seeing a lot of problems with the moisture with sun in the belt that's come in. And that is driving us higher because of all sorts of problems, all sorts of impact with disease and fungus for soybeans.
0: Yeah. And if nobody said it in their out loud voice, I will. And that is that the reason why we're all waiting for this September WASDE report coming up is because of what we're talking about. There's been so much variation to the weather situation this year. It seems like, David, the extremes, and I hear more and more national weather forecasters talking about El Nino and, you know, all that's going on with that because of the weather pattern that it is perpetrating upon us out there. And again, it just seems like they're just broad swings. You know, it's either on one end or the other. We don't have a whole lot in the middle. And that's why we're waiting for this September report. Do you feel that the weather has gotten to the point, particularly in the I states where, you know, a big bulk of the production is, has been friendly enough to the crops that we're going to hold fairly steady? I know you've thrown out quite a lot of numbers

0: there. But all things said, and as we get here to the end, talk to us about the weather.
1: Yeah. El Nino is the big catch because they're saying that El Nino is poised on making 1 in 1,000 years type of increase. And what's happened in South America lately, because, you know, they're talking about being able to plant beans, but in the eastern part of Brazil is just getting rain after rain after rain, and they're all pointing at El Nino doing that. So a lot of places in Brazil like to plant in September and then harvest in late January, early February. So if the weather's too wet in that part of the country, that's going to affect their crop size potentially. So we got to keep an eye on so many things right now, and historical type weather situations. It's all adding up, and it really boggles your mind.
0: Well, John, you and I had talked about the impact potentially on yield and ultimately production of the crops here in the U.S. and spoken particularly about the carryout and where are we going to be if we drop below that 1.5 billion number. And you had indicated that that's the start of tightening supplies. Does that dropping below 1.5 get us to that $6 point?
2: Yeah, it probably does. You can put me on record for that one. Of course, it depends upon how much it drops below 1.5. 1.5 is kind of the magic number. We're not out of corn at 1.5, but we're getting close. It's a number where the market, it gets the market's attention. When it gets below or to 1.5, it gets nervous. And if it sees it dropping below 1.5, it gets very nervous. And it realizes that somewhere around 1.2, 1.3 billion bushels, we're out of corn. It's essentially gone. And so if you get below 1.5, you're approaching being out of corn. And so the market goes higher. It overreacts some cases. Sometimes it doesn't overreact. Sometimes it has to do that to cut back demand to preserve those supplies. I will say that if we start showing signs of getting below 1.5, and of course, if we do get below 1.5 billion, yeah, we'll see $6.
1: Yeah, I think that's what the market's anticipating. And that's been the fund interest in this, because we're seeing so many things just popping up all over the place. And it looks like we can't get a real good grasp on what the weather's going to be this fall, because I keep seeing all sorts of statements going back and forth. And look at crop progress. That came out this week, too. Corn condition was 57. Last week, 57, so no change. But last year, it was 69. And the five-year average is 61. So that is affecting us. And on soybeans, it's 58. Last week was 60. Last year was 65. And the five-year average is 60. And if you look at the crop progress, it doesn't lead you down that path. So all three of us are looking at this thing to be totally stocked with all sorts of surprises. And I'll go back again, John. It's a realizing market. It's not anticipating. We can't anticipate it very well because we don't know. All we can do is realize it. And again, the combine knows.
0: Well, we're going to start.
2: I want to ask Coley a question. You said Allendale projected the Indiana corn crop yield of 198, correct?
1: Yes. Indiana came in at 198.
2: All right. Now, I just have a question about that 198. That is 6 bushels below last year.
1: Right.
2: 6 bushels below last year for the whole state of Indiana. And yet, nearly everyone I talked to, now central Indiana had some problems with the flooding and the high winds.
0: Oh, boy.
2: But I don't think it costs us that much. And my sources that I talked to in northern Indiana, southwest Indiana, east central Indiana, that doesn't cover everything. All think their yields are going to be better than a year ago. All right. This is a question mark. We'll get the answer. Well, we won't get the answer, but we'll get close to the answer come next Friday on the 11th. I'm going to be really watching to see how Indiana comes out, because you can put me down as a huge skeptic and you can laugh at me all you want. If I'm wrong, I don't think Indiana's going to be 198. Actually, I think Indiana, when it's all said and done and the combine tells us the true answer, I think it could match last year and possibly exceed it.
0: Whoa.
1: Last year was 204. And then we're looking at the 206 number in August,
2: yeah,
1: and now we're down
2: right
1: to 198. There's your drop, 3% drop. So I think what we have to confirm is how our crops have been hurt by the central part of the state and getting all those derechos and winds and stuff that hit the northwest part of Indiana.
2: Northwest got hurt.
1: And boy, did they ever. And right before it got to Fort Wayne, that was the funniest thing. That derecho
2: thank
1: was
2: goodness
1: heading towards like the freight train coming in. And all of a sudden, whammo, Fort Wayne didn't get hit with any rain at all.
2: Oh,
1: we were so lucky. Yes, absolutely. But everything I can see, that there's some awfully good corn out there, awfully good beans. But at the same time, they're showing awfully poor corn and awfully poor beans on other fields. So It's such a difficult thing to get all sussed out.
2: Yeah, I agree.

0: With all that, so let's make this report probably more important than September reports typically are.
1: Yeah, well, a lot of times they hedge their bets when we're talking about the USDA.
0: That's true. You're exactly right.
1: Now, John, with all of the reports that you get on your weekly call and you put it all together, what does your calculator tell you? And is there anything surprising about it? Again, you know, there's such a broad swath of variability across the grain belt. Pretty difficult, but is there anything about that weekly call that was a surprise to you?
0: Yes, and I was hearing about crown rot in Illinois, which is in the last couple of weeks has started to show up in a bigger than expected way. How bad serious that is, I don't know yet. And they're going to be doing a fair amount of harvest in Illinois this current week, and we'll get some better information here in a few days. They've had a real mixture of weather, and ideas are all over the board in Illinois, which is certainly a key state. By the way, though, the summary, the average sum of the respondents on this weekly call puts the corn yield at about 177.4, I believe, something like that, real close to what Allendale came up with. So people are lining up with that number. And I think the average guess are probably going to be right close to that 177 number. We'll find out here pretty soon. But anyhow, I certainly think it's going to be very, very interesting. People are confused. Iowa's having a pretty good year, but, you know, the Dakotas are not. Minnesota's beginning to suffer. Ohio is getting better. It's like Indiana seems to be solid to me. So it's going to be very interesting.
1: Yeah. One other interesting thing that happened this week, David, was this whole business with USDA, Trump, and the beef industry. Can you capsulize that for us?
2: Yeah. Trump is taking off tariffs and wants us to import beef. And with all the issues we've been having with beef being produced in this country, it's going to be a welcome sight to see this beef entering the country. But will it be the quality that we expect? Because one of the things that we've got here in America and some of the South Americas is that we got excellent beef, and we're not seeing that as a big issue. But right now he's wanting to please so many Americans that need to eat better, and he's adding no tariff to imported beef for that time being. So he can put it on or he can take it off, whatever.
1: Is this all about getting prices to drop down here at the midterm election point? You know, sometimes we just forget about the final word because we run out of time. But we have time today. John, what's your final word today?
0: Well, I just wanted to point this out. Being optimistic about demand and looking ahead to this coming year, new crop soybean purchases by China so far has equaled 7.76 million tons. To unknown destinations, it's 5.5 million tons. A good portion of the unknown is to China. So that tells us that we have already sold to China for new crop close to 12 million tons of beans. They have promised to buy 25 million tons, and they may already have bought about half of that, suggesting that maybe they will reach that 25 million ton goal. And if they do take that many beans from the U.S. in this coming year, that is very bullish. If that happens, it's almost for certain that the U.S. new crop soybean sales will exceed expectations and tighten up soybean supplies, and that will be very bullish.
1: Thanks, guys. The guys are brought to you by the Allen County Farm Bureau. Now, if you're not a member, it's easy to do. Just go online to itpaystobeamember.org. And hey, if you missed the weekly market talk with Coley and Kavanaugh, you can find the weekly podcast of Midwest Ag Talk on the U.S. 93.3 website. So when was the last time you heard anything about high oleic soybeans? Well, I'll tell you, Pioneer Seeds has been making a lot of improvements. More on that coming up straight ahead.
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1: Inflation. It's driving the cost of everything up, and that's changing estate and succession plans. Talking with attorney Michelle Adler. Michelle, we've been talking about escalating land prices driving farm asset values up.
4: Land prices aren't the only prices that have been going up. The cost of health care has increased substantially. So I've got a lot of clients who looked at their cash flow 5-10 years ago and felt that if I end up in a nursing home or if I end up needing in-home care, I've got income to cash flow that. But because of the increase

0: happening not only in food production with Nestle, Frito-Lay, with PepsiCo. The opportunities have opened up across the cattle market for dairy feed. Exploded. We're seeing higher butterfat content, more return per cow per day to the farmer just by feeding these roasted soybeans. So that's brought a lot of people into the market, from shippers and roasters and the nutritionists, which is very exciting. There are studies being done in the swine industry, and also one that's near and dear to my heart is the poultry industry. So tremendous opportunities with the soybean. Now having it in the Enlist trait gives weed control a whole new meaning. Yeah. We still have the quality bean and weed control. It's a win-win.
1: So Nestle, as a company, were early adopters and really pioneers for jumping in as a food company. What's the stumbling block? Why is it so difficult to make such a great story to these food companies?
0: The one that I think is the forefront of it is simply the price. As the wars and changes in the distribution channels for shipping products, shipping comparative products, oil products, as those changed, as prices were increased and decreased, that just changed the market with the high oleic soybeans. It costs a good deal of money to produce a non-Enlist product. We battle weeds here in Indiana, such as mare's tail, giant ragweed. So having those added costs to the consumer through the farmer has just been a challenge, because there are cheaper products across the globe that give a similar taste and consistency to the end product, which is what those companies had been using prior to the coming on of low linolenic and high oleic soybeans. I wish that everybody could recognize the value to the American farmer and use those products, because it does. It comes out of the back of my combine, and I love buying my Nestle coffee creamer because I helped produce that.
1: Yeah, you just hit on the next, which is farmers. I understand that it's not as difficult as it was in the beginning, where mm-hmm. we had to segregate everything and it was just extra work involved. But yeah. What is the pitch to farmers these days, and maybe why is there reticence?
0: The pitch is definitely the premium and an easy-growing, high-yielding product. I'm thrilled with the genetics that we've developed. The program started in Northwest Ohio at our production facility, our research facility there. So those varieties were made for us. They work on our soils. They work in our environment. The challenge to the farmer is on the weed control when they were just glyphosate-only products. Now that they're Enlist products, that kind of changes that strategy on weed control, which makes it so much easier.
1: What is your pitch to farmers for high oleic?
0: My pitch to farmers is that you are producing a high-yielding product that brings quality to the consumer. Again, it's a connection point that we don't often get. Brian Warpup this morning spoke about the corn that he grows goes to Canada for ethanol. It's not feeding chickens anymore. We like to think that our products go directly into livestock, which then goes to the consumer. But it's such a far stretch to the consumer to see all of those things that are in place. I think with the soybeans direct to the consumer in a touchable product, there's a few less steps. And what a great way to connect with our consumers, help them understand where their food is actually coming from.
1: Pioneer is a company. It's difficult to think that farmers need to be given an extra bonus to do something that sounds so right to do. You know, Pioneer has signed on to really push high oleic, and good for Pioneer, and thank the bosses when you get an opportunity. But it occurs to me that the story about high oleic is so good that we almost don't need to give a bonus to plant it. But speak to that for a second.
0: I think anytime that we can find a niche product and find an opportunity to benefit the consumer and the farmer is a good thing. Having to do the premium with the farmer simply helps offset the added cost of the chemistry and the management when it was glyphosate only. Now that we've moved it into Enlist combination products, there is still an exportation restriction on those two combined products. So they have to stay internal. So there's more cost to the elevators. There's more cost to just not having that be an open market product. So that's some of that premium. But also, it helps give everybody some grace trying to find new markets. I love the fact that we can have a niche product where we can pay farmers some bonuses to do a few extra steps, We're helping the cattle producers. Hopefully we're going to help the swine and the poultry producers down the road. And to get that quality and consistency of bean back into the marketplace for those end users, I think we need to keep paying that premium to some level.

0: just because there are some extra steps involved.
1: Yeah. When you talk about new markets, you're specifically pointed to domestic markets. This seems like a strong enough story to take it globally. Is Pioneer looking at it from a global standpoint as well?
0: I'm sure they are, and we're working closely with this corn and soybean boards and alliances.
1: When it comes to quality food, it's just a very strong story. Yeah. Tracy Baldemeyer, thanks so much for your time. I appreciate it.
0: Thank you.
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2: 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Well, a couple of interesting stories that we've been following this past week in the farm news. The next big thing for Midwest farmers is growing along the Mississippi River in Louisiana. But first, for generations, farm management has been built around a simple premise, which was produce more, produce better, and produce efficiently. But the latest Purdue Ag Economy Barometer survey uncovered a striking gap in farm management skills. Farmers say production nets the best return on investment, but when asked where their farm needs the most improvement, management and strategic planning was the number one answer. Hoosier Ag Today's C.J. Miller has the story.
4: There's a lot to lose here.
5: That's Dr. Michael Langemeyer, director of Purdue Center for Commercial Agriculture.
4: I mean, I've built up this business over time, and I want to make sure that I'm able to do this and continue this business. And to do that, just going to need to be a little bit more savvy when it comes to finance, when it comes to strategy.
5: Even more intriguing from the survey is that 32% say strategic planning has the greatest potential for improvement through artificial intelligence, putting it ahead of production.
4: If you look on the internet, there's a lot of discussion about how AI is going to improve production. You don't see quite as much discussion as how it might improve financial management and strategic planning, but I think it has a lot of potential there. Financial management analysis, maybe that'll be made simpler through AI, and the same with strategic planning, which probably includes both business planning and transition planning.
5: So why do so many experienced producers struggle with high-level business decisions? Dr. Langemeyer points to how rapidly the ag landscape has evolved over the past several decades.
4: If you go back 30 to 40 years, they were managing a much smaller business. And if they had some technical training, they tended to focus on production. But as the business got bigger, it became just as important to focus on the management side. The long-run planning and the financial management, and they may not have picked that up earlier in their life. I mean, land values have tripled since 2007. Just that alone makes my business so much bigger than it used to be.
5: With high input costs remaining the top concern for 45% of those surveyed, bridging that gap between field-level production and strategic planning could define the next generation of farm management. I'm C.J. Miller.
2: Now, what was it that's growing on Louisiana along the Mississippi? Blue Point One. It's a $3.7 billion bet on American-made fertilizer. And when production cranks up, it'll produce 1.4 million metric tons of ammonia every year for U.S. farmers. And that'll make it the world's largest ammonia plant. Fertilizer shortages, foreign dependence, and geopolitical surprises have been taking a bite out of farmers' fertilizer budgets for years. Farmers are hopeful this huge new supply of nitrogen will help lower the cost of growing corn. Production begins in 2029. Crop conditions are mixed heading into harvest. Allendale's Harvest Survey projects lower corn and soybean yields compared to last year's bumper crops. We'll know a lot more on Thursday with USDA's September WASDE report. And this recent mini heat wave has accelerated crop maturity across the Corn Belt. Triple-digit heat indexes across Illinois, Iowa, and Indiana this past few days have pushed crops to dry down faster, ultimately pushing up the start of harvest. And potential crop losses are pushing corn and soybean prices up, giving farmers some hope for maybe even a bit of profit this year. And there's hope from state lawmakers in Michigan. Legislation for year-round E15 ethanol blends at Michigan gas stations looks like it may get approved. Hoosier Ag's chief meteorologist Ryan Martin's back for a second look at the 4-day farm forecast. But I'm so glad.

0: Glad to hear you talk about a drop in the humidity for Labor Day.
1: Yeah, a couple days worth of that probably. Sunday, Monday. Oh, shoot. I'll throw a little bit of Tuesday at you. I think we see the humidity go back up. Temperatures go back up at midweek. A front coming through Wednesday night. Thursday, though, does give us a bit of moisture, but then a wide open dry stretch that goes probably close to a week.
0: I'll take it. And hey, if you're out there working today, be safe out there.
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9: 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Hope you're having a really good, long Labor Day weekend. 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
10: 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Hope you're having a really good, long Labor Day weekend. We're going to take some extra time off to spend with our families. 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

Nash. Hope you're having a really good long Labor Day weekend. We're going to take some extra time off to spend with our families. We'll be back on Tuesday where I'll have a brand new song of the day and a throwback song of the day coming up on Tuesday show on US 93.3.

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Nash, hope you're having a really good long Labor Day weekend. We're going to take some extra time off to spend with our families. We'll be back on Tuesday, where I'll have a brand new song of the day and a throwback song of the day coming up on Tuesday show on US 93.3.

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